custom or even inclination to center around one particular person. But as I've said many times, it's really easy to do so. So I used to say, or I still say, I guess, when in doubt, play Gershwin. Well, tonight it's when in doubt, play Bernstein, and then some more Bernstein, and then some more Bernstein. And there are moments or two that are decidedly classical, which are not necessarily contrived or intended to be serious. Because Leonard Bernstein does kind of cover the ground as probably the most interesting musical figure of the 20th century, some would argue, but there are very few people that have embodied the musical world the way Leonard Bernstein has, certainly in America. Because when you think about, okay, many folks realize he's a great composer, or at least the composer of West Side Story, which gives him his own moment or his place in the pantheon of American musical history. But rarely has there been any individual with the kind of breadth of work and success of work as a composer as the world's greatest conductor at one point, or at least among the world's greatest conductors, and a performer, all kind of at the same time. He was doing all those things at the same time. Less of a performer as he went along, but definitely a very, very stylish, important artist at the piano when he decided that that's what he wanted to do. He was also mercurial, so he decided to do a lot of things, and some of that away from the desk, the podium, or the concert stage also increased his fame, or his infamy at least. But a really fascinating guy, and certainly one of the musical geniuses that has helped shape the American musical culture. 1957 was when West Side Story bounced onto the stage on Broadway. We'll talk a little bit more about that, because the show will take a decidedly West Side Story turn in just a few minutes. But before that, let's listen to Judy Kay with Stephen Blyer at the piano. Stephen Blyer, a really great example of the devotees of Leonard Bernstein. Judy Kay, terrific stage personality and actress, and a sassy singer. This is from a piece before West Side Story, On the Town. This is Judy Kay from the Bernstein recording, Arias and Barcaroles, with I Can Cook.

0: Judy Kay cooking it up with I Can Cook with Stephen Blyer at the piano. Judy Kay, I'm sure, must have been a good friend of Leonard Bernstein. As I said before, wonderful singer and really authentically great singing actress. I guess it's a singing actor. We don't say actress anymore, do we, Matthew?
1: Sure.
0: Well, that's just because you're old-fashioned. And you like the old things. You love
1: cocktails.
0: The old-fashioned way. What's that?
1: And other cocktails.
0: There you go. I'm sorry to stir that up for you. He's looking thirsty, ladies and gentlemen.
1: Don't shake me.
0: Yeah. Up. Judy Kay with music from On the Town. Well, we're going to go, as promised, back to the music of West Side Story. Again, West Side Story did not win the Tony Award in 1957, which was a very great year for America, you know. Eclectic program hosts were born that year. Many great things.
1: What did win the Tony that year?
0: Well, that apple cheek guy from Iowa. Meredith Wilson. That's Wilson with two L's. Meredith, it is not a female, but a male. Meredith Wilson's The Music Man won for Best Musical. Do I look wistful?
1: Always.
0: I love The Music Man, you know, because I am the apple-cheeked Norwegian kid from the Iowa cornfields. Iowa kid made, you would say good, but I guess in this case, okay. Iowa kid made okay. Don't you know? So, West Side Story, again, didn't win the Tony, but won 10 Oscars in 1961. And Be Still, Matthew Soucy's Heart, Natalie Wood was in that movie.
1: And Rita Moreno.
0: Rita Moreno did win an Oscar for Best Supporting Actress.
1: And the voice of Marnie Nixon.
0: I love that whole voice of thing. That was just like so confusing for people. It's like, gosh, Natalie Wood can really sing. It's like, no, she can't.
1: Notice she didn't do a musical, I think, after?
0: No.
1: Yeah.
0: No. And there you go. So now what we're going to do is we're going to do two tracks, one fairly brief track with a group called Ensemble Lamina, a Quatre Lumina. I'm not going to chew through the French names of the quartet of guys that play the melodic percussion instruments. This is really sweet stuff, but these are the ultra melodic percussion instruments that they play. So it's not the cymbals and the snare drum and the bass drum and the, you know, whip snap, but rather the xylophone, the glockenspiel, the vibraphone, the marimba, the bells, and they have arranged the West Side Story symphonic dance suites into these movements. And it's really kind of cool stuff. So we're going to take you first with one of those movements, a short movement with Ensemble Lamina, and then we're going to go right into a rather long take, so settle in and enjoy this. This is Joshua Bell with his, specially created for him by the folks at Sony, so he didn't have to pay. Because the Bernsteins, by the way, you can't just do their music any way you want. And if you do, they will find you and they will sue you. Because there is money to be made on the name and the work of Leonard Bernstein. And that's not unfair. It's just how it is. So Sony commissioned a special suite of the West Side Story tunes for Joshua Bell, naturally for a Sony recording. David Zinman conducting the Philharmonia Orchestra. I love this recording, not because I think it's profound. It's because I think it does reveal Josh Bell as a real, you know, I like to call him Josh. That's what we call him in the biz. I love the reveal of Joshua Bell here in the cadenza work. Some of it he wrote himself. But also this is really shows that really signature, great high register violin playing that does not shriek, but really still sings to us. So you know Josh Bell loves the tunes when you hear his take on the West Side Story suite. So first, a little bit of Ensemble Lamina, and then right into a long take with Joshua Bell playing David Zinman and the West Side Story suite, all music of Leonard Bernstein.

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0: surprised you.
1: Two more Bernstein tunes that you would recognize. First, Cha-Cha with Roberto Hidalgo before that from his recording Lineage. And then we went into a totally different take on Leonard Bernstein, but still with the tune intact, with Maria, Jonathan Butler, singing that in a great recording that Dave Grusin did with the tunes of Leonard Bernstein. Grusin, this 1997 recording, he said it was hip then and it's hip now for jazz players, represents, I think, in a more modern way, why some popular music resonates really well in the jazz scene and some, frankly, doesn't. And that's why these enduring tunes that are cleverly created, frankly, masterfully created, but the tune is so irresistible that jazz players want to play it. And it's why, again, in popular culture now, we're hearing more takes, jazz takes, frankly, if you're a musical theater fan, of the music of Stephen Sondheim than we are, frankly, from Maury Yeston, who's a really fine composer, but the stuff doesn't translate very well. It's not as durable. It doesn't hold up as well. And so, and also, there aren't a lot of Dave Grusins in the world. So Dave Grusin's brilliance, both as a player and a conductor and that kind of player and arranger, often at the same time, shine through when the material is really good. And when in doubt, go with good material. Right, Matthew?
2: Right.
1: Got it. There's Matthew Soucy, ladies and gentlemen, checking in and checking the facts in case I cross you up. One word about Roberto Hidalgo before we go, because I know Matt will like this. Roberto Hidalgo is a New York pianist, and he teaches, are you ready, at the Bloomingdale School of Music. Now, what does that conjure up in your head? I'm sure there's some wonderful work being done at the Bloomingdale School of Music, and I'm sure all of them listening, because they are all listening on WFYI.org, are all going to go, is he going to say something disparaging about the Bloomingdale School of Music?
2: Which floor are they doing it at?
1: Exactly. I think it's right behind the fragrance counter there.
2: Nice.
1: And it's right to the right as you get off the escalator. It's hard not to do that. I'm sure it's very disrespectful. And if you went to the Bloomingdale School of Music, or you have somebody there that you know and love or whatever, it's on the Upper West Side, 108th Street. I'm sure they've been around for 50 years. But there's money to be made in New York City by teaching music. And I guess Bloomingdale, perhaps the greater Bloomingdale name, not necessarily just the retail name, has a presence up there on the Upper West Side.
2: And they have presence.
1: Is that presence with a T or presence with, like, you know?
2: Yes.
1: Yeah, there you go. Both. Double duty, double header. Back to the Dave Grusin recording here on the West Side Story recording. One more word about West Side Story. The original idea of West Side Story when Bernstein was rolling this out was to pit not the Puerto Rican and the Caucasian neighborhoods together, but rather the Irish Catholics and the Jewish community, which is a whole different kind of gang fight. I don't know if it the resonating of, and they were going to call it East Side Story. It's hard to imagine that, isn't it? Nevertheless, West Side Story lives on. So we're going to do two more takes with Dave Grusin's recording of the West Side Story songs. First, One Hand, One Heart, which features Mr. Grusin as piano soloist, and then John Cicada. Doesn't find his way into programs very often. John Cicada with Somewhere. Two tunes, two great tunes from West Side Story in the hands of jazz maestro Dave Grusin.

That's right, ladies and gentlemen, John Cicada, in case you didn't recognize him right off the bat, or it was just so beautifully embraced by the jazz playing of Dave Grusin. Somewhere from West Side Story. Before that, One Hand, One Heart with Dave Grusin at the piano. On an all Leonard Bernstein evening tonight on Stolen Moments on WFYA Public Radio, I'm Stephen Stolen.

0: That was a brief take from our friends from Ensemble Lamina, or En Quatre Lumina. That's how Matthew Sosi likes me to pronounce it. He loves it when we speak French. Ooh la la, he says, or something. I have him without words. Is that right?
1: Oy.
0: They. A little bit more Leonard Bernstein. We're gonna digress from West Side Story and touch on Candide. Bernstein was working on a West Side Story and Candide at the same time. And in fact, some of the music for one show found its way into another show. That would be another show here as well. Joshua Bell back from his recording with David Zinman of the Philharmonic Orchestra with the great closing tune from Candide, Make Our Garden Grow, with virtuoso violinist Joshua Bell.

0: Well, an All Lenny evening comes to a close, but not before I thank you for making me part of your evening, and my thanks to Matthew Soce for keeping all of the West Side Story things in the right neighborhood, and hope that you'll be back again with us next week at this same time for a cool, eclectic 59 minutes or so of listening right here at 90.1 FM in Indianapolis. It's WFYI Public Radio, the program Stolen Moments, and I'm Stephen Stolen. Good night.
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4: In 2020, Nashville suffered a double whammy, first in early March when a deadly tornado hit. Gillian Welch and David Rawlings remember that night when they rushed to their beloved Woodland studio in East Nashville to check out the damage.
5: I could see that Woodland was standing, so I thought, oh my God, the building's still there. But
6: no,
5: the
6: he could
5: whole...
6: see the top of the walls are still square.
5: But then I could also see that all of the roof was in the...
6: Peeled it back like a sardine tin and flipped it onto Woodland Street.
4: Later that same month, the COVID pandemic. For Gillian and David, not being in their studio and not playing for an audience felt like their early days in Nashville.
6: Here we were, back playing only for ourselves. Nobody hearing us, nobody clapping. All that is gone. It's just, do you like it? Do you like the sounds you're making?
4: Today, we revisit our 2024 conversation with Gillian Welch and David Rawlings before they headline Newport Folk Festival this weekend. I'm Raina Duras, and this is World Cafe. Now, I hate to burst your bubble here, but the bagpipe solo in this song, it's not a real bagpipe. It's not a real bagpipe. It's a sampler, and we've all been duped. The Church, Under the Milky Way.

0: there was a real sense of back to the beginning. And there were many times in this process where both of us were put in mind of our very early days in Nashville and starting out. Starting because, you know, when you become a working musician, the times that you spend huge amounts of time sitting in your living room playing for only yourselves, those times kind of go away because you're always playing for people. But here we were, back playing only for ourselves, nobody hearing us, nobody clapping. All, you know, all that is gone. It's just, do you like it? Do you like the sounds you're making?
1: Yeah.
0: It was so pure in a way.
1: And what you were saying about going through the basement, it's like that's after we had moved the tapes and, you know, and we couldn't record in the main room. That's when we started, you know, we did an archival project where we resurrected about 50 of those songs and put them out. Like, a bunch of things happened that were all predicated by this path that we had to be on.
2: Right. Now,
1: I'll say one other thing, which is like every tornado that has been through Nashville, if you look on the great map of them, they're basically on almost parallel vectors. I mean, it's insane how close of the same path the three tornadoes have taken. The one in 98, which is part of the reason why we own Woodland to start with, because of the damage that did when it was a commercial studio.
2: Oh,
1: the
2: wow.
1: 2021 and the one in, I don't remember 30s. When, the 30s, they're all parallel vectors. And they do cross, and the place where all three of those lines cross is about 50 feet from Woodland, which is to say, the whole time we're doing this, I'm like, rebuilding this, I'm like, and we might get a year, we make it 3 years, I don't know. Yes, I have no idea. No, it will be.
0: But they've never taken the building out, you know.
1: So fingers crossed, it's not like there's anything changing in the world that makes tornadoes happen more.
2: No, yeah. There's something sort of zen about that, like making peace with impermanence.
1: Yeah.
0: Exactly. Yeah. Exactly.
2: We're going to hear another live song right now. We're going to listen to Howdy Howdy. Could you tell us anything about Howdy Howdy before we hear this?
0: Sometimes it's hard to remember how the songs start. It was the chorus. It was the part with the howdy howdy in it. Yeah. And I just thought that was a beautiful phrase. I heard it in an old spiritual. It was talking about heaven and how it was all going to be good up there. It was all going to be howdy howdy, never goodbye.
2: Let's take a listen to this live performance. It's Howdy Howdy from Gillian Welch and David Rawlings on Roll Cafe.

0: Recorded live for the World Cafe, Gillian Welch and David Rawlings with What We Had is a song from their new album, Woodland. Gillian and David have been my guests on the show today. I have loved having you on. Thank you so much for being here.
1: Thank you.
2: Yeah, it's been a great pleasure.
1: Yeah.
0: I also want to thank World Cafe's senior producer, Kimberly Junod, for her work on that session. We revisited it today because Gillian Welch and David Rawlings are headlining on Saturday night this weekend at the Newport Folk Festival. Thank you so much to our affiliates across the country who bring this show to you and the whole team who make it happen. We produce it at WXPN at the University of Pennsylvania in Philadelphia. I'm Raina Duris. 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
4: 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Hi, I'm Adam Gross. Thanks for joining me tonight. 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
0: Billy Strings is back soon with his first new full-length album in 2 years. And coming up this hour, you'll get to hear the lead single from it. Here's a taste.

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1: 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Hi, I'm Adam Gross. Thanks for spending your Tuesday night with me. Well, if you've wanted a break from the heat, it looks like that's on the way. Expect temps to get down to the mid-60s tonight with partly cloudy skies. It'll be a mild and clear rest of the week as of now. Mostly sunny tomorrow with a high in the mid-70s. Don't expect to see temps in the 80s until Saturday. Stay tuned for more World Cafe, continuing in just a moment here on 90.1.
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0: 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And that's why World Cafe has been recording performances for 35 years, so you can experience that magic from all sorts of musicians. I'm Raina on Live from the Archives. 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Today, starting with an artist who has played with Lenny Kravitz, the Blind Boys of Alabama, the Rolling Stones, and in his own band, Carl Denson's Tiny Universe. That is who you're hearing in this performance. Carl Denson's Tiny Universe, Because of Her Beauty. 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

0: Could have been anyone. That's Amy Mann. Got some new Billy Strings on deck for you in a second on World Cafe.
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0: It's World Cafe. Raina Duras with you. If you've never had the chance to see Billy Strings play live, he and his band have a tendency to jam out during their songs. So what you hear in a recorded track can end up being much longer, much more complicated, and much more unpredictable. You're about to hear a new song from Billy from his upcoming new album. And if you like it, it might be fun to try to listen for the part where you can imagine the jam going nuts. This is called Burn the Other End, new Billy Strings. On World Cafe.

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1: The 20-armed sunflower star is a highly endangered sea star in the Pacific Ocean. After an undersea pandemic nearly wiped the species out, a Northwest tribe is working to bring the sea stars back from the brink of extinction.
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9: Live from NPR News in Washington, I'm Dave Mattingly. President Trump is threatening to expand the war with Iran and attack an underground site located next to an Iranian nuclear facility. That site is known as Pickaxe Mountain. Speaking to reporters at the White House yesterday, Trump said U.S. forces would be hitting the area, in his words, pretty soon and very heavily. NPR's Kat Lonsdorf says Defense Secretary Pete Hegseth was on Capitol Hill yesterday, asking the Senate Appropriations Committee for tens of billions of dollars more for the war with Iran.
10: Hegseth and the chairman of the Joint Chiefs of Staff, Dan Kane, testified before the Senate Appropriations Committee, defending the administration's request for $87.6 billion in supplemental funding. Much of that money, but not all, is for the war in Iran. It was the first time the Trump administration has faced public questions since the ceasefire collapsed. Senator Patty Murray, a Democrat from Washington State, called the cost of the war astronomical and demanded to know what has actually been achieved.
11: We hear a different rationale for this war every few days.
10: She said the request for funds should come through the annual appropriations process and not as an emergency. Hegseth argued the request was, quote, urgent for the immediate needs of the Pentagon. Kat Lonsdorf, NPR News, Washington.
9: Jordan says it intercepted more Iranian missiles and drones fired at the kingdom today after the U.S. carried out another night of airstrikes against Iran. This is NPR News.
12: With your Indiana local and statewide news, I'm Barb Anguiano. Governor Mike Braun visited Shepherd Child Care in Indianapolis yesterday to check in on efforts to make child care more accessible and affordable. He was met there by parents and staff who asked him for more child care vouchers. Earlier this year, Braun infused $200 million into the Child Care and Development Fund in an effort to cut the state's wait list for vouchers in half. The state's wait list is still roughly 35,000 people. Indiana's Board of Finance unanimously approved Governor Mike Braun's proposal yesterday to send state funds to local governments to cover the suspension of gas and excise taxes. The decision will send roughly $121 million to cover the tax suspensions made between April and May. Similar transfer approvals are expected at upcoming meetings to cover the tax suspensions that will carry into early August. In a statement, Braun said, quote, "Today we honored our commitment to ensure that this tax relief for Hoosiers had no adverse effects on the roads and infrastructure in our communities." The Indiana Natural Resources Commission seeks public comment on proposed changes to several wildlife-related rules. Daniel Huber has more.
13: The new rules package includes changes to the limits on rifles for deer hunting and the removal of armadillos from the state's list of exotic mammals. The Indiana Department of Natural Resources changes align with state and federal laws and definitions. Glenn Solomon is an adjunct professor at the O'Neill School of Public and Environmental Affairs at IU Bloomington. He was also the former director of the DNR's Division of Fish and Wildlife. He says public input is critical to how the department develops rules.
14: In most cases, you have some type of an entity like a Natural Resources Commission like Indiana's had for decades. And the purpose of that is to pass administrative rules that are for the benefit of the public and also for the benefit of those, in this case, wildlife species.
13: The second public hearing will be held both virtually and in person. I'm Daniel Huber in Indianapolis.
12: I'm Barb Anguiano.
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2: It's Morning Edition from NPR News. I'm Leila Fadel.
3: And I'm Michelle Martin. Good morning. Arizona Republicans picked staunch allies of President Trump in their primary races on Tuesday.
2: The candidates for governor and secretary of state both denied the 2020 election results.
3: Ben Giles is here to tell us more. He's political editor at member station KJZZ in Phoenix. Good morning, Ben.
16: Good morning.
3: So what do we know so far?
16: Well, so far, we know that far-right candidates are sweeping statewide primaries. For example, Congressman Andy Biggs is now the GOP nominee for governor here, and state lawmaker Alexander Colladan won the GOP race for Secretary of State. They both cruised to victory in the primary, largely thanks to endorsements for Biggs from President Trump and for Colladan with the backing of Turning Point, the political machine founded here in Arizona by the late Charlie Kirk. But the thing is, Trump's endorsement and Turning Point's backing isn't as meaningful in the general election when these MAGA candidates have to appeal to a broader portion of the electorate, particularly Arizona's influential block of independent voters. So this outcome has some Republicans in Arizona worried that Democrats could again win key races in this swing state.
3: Which is interesting, because this is a state that Trump won handily just 2 years ago. So say more about what it is about these GOP candidates that have some Republicans so concerned.
16: I think the key thing is they're not President Trump. What we saw in Arizona, both in 2022, the last midterm, and 2024, is that Trump himself is something of an outlier in Arizona. For example, when Trump won the popular vote for president here 2 years ago, Democrat Ruben Gallego also easily won the U.S. Senate race, outperforming the Republican in that race. And in the last midterm election, Democrats, like our current governor, Katie Hobbs, attacked a slate of Trump-backed candidates as too extreme and too beholden to the president to represent Arizonans. Democrats are going to paint Republicans like Biggs and like Colladan, the GOP nominee for Secretary of State, as so pro-Trump that they won't act in the best interest of Arizona voters, pointing out that, like Trump, both of these candidates are election deniers who've spread unfounded rhetoric about elections in swing states like Arizona.
3: So Republican voters are picking these Trump-backed candidates who could very well lose statewide races in Arizona. It's interesting. Were there no alternatives?
16: There were in primaries for both the governor's office and secretary of state. There were GOP candidates considered, I don't want to say more moderate, but more traditionally conservative in a state like Arizona. But neither primary was that close. The Associated Press, they called both races about an hour after polls closed when the first batch of results were dropped here on election night. And that's a reflection of the enormous influence, not just of Trump, but of Turning Point, which backed both Biggs and Colladan. That organization now has a lot of influence in Arizona, at least among GOP voters in the primary. Primary voters here seem to be signaling that they prefer these far-right candidates to best represent their interests, despite the fact that those far-right candidates keep losing when Democrats and independents also have a say in November. So this November will be yet another test of not just Trump, but Turning Point's ability to get their preferred candidates across the finish line. And so far, Michelle, that's not something they've been able to accomplish in key statewide races.
3: That's Ben Giles of KJZZ in Phoenix. Ben, thank you.
16: Thank you.
2: Now to New Jersey, where the governor says a software glitch a few years ago added more than 6,000 non-citizens to the vote.
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1: For the Motor Vehicles Agency in New Jersey, having a glitch in their system where though the individuals all were entirely truthful, the information about their citizenship nevertheless created a workflow in the voter registration system that shouldn't have been there. Mm. That was a technical glitch. But still, 6,600 out of the entire New Jersey population is still only 0.1% of the entire voter registration list, and the 400 individuals who voted was 0.009% of the number of people who voted, for instance, in 2024 in New Jersey. So this isn't affecting elections, but Governor Sherrill is quite right. This shouldn't have happened. And to her credit and to the credit of the state, they discovered this, they were transparent about it, and they were very clear about fixing this immediately.
2: Now, before this happened, we had a Republican strategist on our program this week imply that non-citizens are voting in a rampant fashion across the country. Is that actually true? How frequently are non-citizens voting?
1: Well, we have a really good handle on this, and my nonprofit collects research on this from the states. And what we often see is there are highly politicized statements like that, claiming there are large numbers of non-citizens. We even heard that last week from the president. But there's no documentary or evidence that suggests that's actually true. And when states actually investigate this, what they find is a very small number. It's true that there are some situations where non-citizens get onto the voter list, usually accidentally, almost always accidentally. Because if you're here as a non-citizen, you wouldn't want to paint a bullseye on yourself just for the possibility that you might cast a single ballot in an election. That will get you deported and possibly prosecuted. So this happens extremely rarely. The numbers are very, very small. Even the President's Department of Homeland Security has looked at 68 million records and was able to confirm that 99.96% of all of those records were represented documented citizens that they had in their system, and even the remaining 0.04%, many of those were citizens. It's just that DHS didn't have the documentation within their system to confirm.
2: The White House says these discrepancies underline the need for a bill Trump is pushing to get passed, which would increase the requirements Americans face in order to register and to vote. If that bill were law, would it have prevented these improper votes in New Jersey?
1: So first of all, I don't know that anyone knows what's in that bill right now. The last published version I saw was months ago, mm-hmm. and the versions that are being considered on the Hill haven't been released, and I don't know if the president knows either. But if there were some kind of national requirement to document citizenship before registering, it would still require a system that collected and stored that data in a proper way. So that wouldn't have affected this at all. The system failed here. The technical system, the vendor should have created a better system here, and the states are doing a good job of making sure that their systems work better now. So there's no way that the SAVE Act would have changed this in any way.
2: David Becker is Executive Director of the Center for Election Innovation and Research. Thank you for your time.
1: Thank you, Lou.
2: This is NPR News.
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1: The 20-armed sunflower star is a highly endangered sea star in the Pacific Ocean. After an undersea pandemic nearly wiped the species out, a Northwest tribe is working to bring the sea stars back from the brink of extinction.
2: Pools open?
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5: When WFYI lost its state and federal funding, the months that followed brought uncertainty and difficult choices, but they also revealed something powerful: our community's belief in WFYI's mission. 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
6: Live from NPR News in Washington, I'm Dave Mattingly. Jordan says it intercepted more Iranian missiles and drones today, hours after the U.S. military carried out its 11th consecutive night of airstrikes against Iran. U.S. Central Command says the latest strikes by American forces hit a number of Iranian targets, including airport hangars and drone storage sites. Jordan says Iran targeted the port city of Aqaba in its latest attacks. No casualties were reported there. The U.S. Conference of Catholic Bishops is weighing in on recent fatal shootings in Texas and Maine involving federal officers carrying out immigration enforcement efforts during traffic stops. NPR's Jason DeRose has more.
7: U.S. bishops have released a statement saying acts that diminish or disregard the dignity of any person should never be normalized. They go on to say racial profiling in particular violates God-given dignity and inflicts, quote, profound harm on individuals, families, and communities. Last November, Catholic bishops passed a resolution highlighting how disturbed they were to see within their flocks what they called a climate of fear and anxiety. The new bishop's statement also chastises the vilification of law enforcement. The Trump administration says it plans to continue immigration actions involving traffic stops as a tool to enforce immigration laws. Jason DeRose, NPR News.
6: This is NPR News from Washington.
8: With your Indiana local and statewide news, I'm Barb Anguiano. Pike Township School Board President Terry Webster Sr. says his home mailbox was vandalized. It's the latest turn in a months-long controversy over who will help lead athletics at Pike High School. Eric Weddle reports.
9: Webster's mailbox was damaged, according to a police report. The act comes on the heels of a contentious town hall meeting and is the latest flashpoint in a bigger dispute over who oversees day-to-day athletics and game schedules for the Pike Red Devils. A new search led the district to recommend a football coach at an Indianapolis high school, but he backed out, citing online backlash and concerns about starting the job in a divided environment. Parents have been pushing back on the board's process itself, questioning the board's transparency. The Pike Township School Board meets again Thursday at 7 p.m. when administrators hope to bring forward a new recommended candidate for the co-athletic director job. I am Eric Weddle in Indianapolis.
8: Federal officials visited Indiana yesterday to sign a multi-agency agreement to bring sports to underserved youth. The memorandum of understanding is between the U.S. Departments of Labor, Education, Housing and Urban Development, and Health and Human Services. The initiative is part of the Trump administration's Make America Healthy Again movement. And finally, Victory Field celebrated its 30th anniversary earlier this month. The Indianapolis Indians moved from Busch Stadium to Victory Field in 1996. The move has been credited with helping revitalize downtown Indianapolis. Howard Kelman is an announcer with the Indianapolis Indians. He's been with the team for 50 seasons. He says he sees Victory Field remaining an Indianapolis staple for the foreseeable future.
10: I envision more of the same, more great baseball at very, very affordable prices.
8: Kelman says he's traveled to rival teams' stadiums, but for him, none compare to Victory Field and the view of downtown Indianapolis. With your Indiana local and statewide news, I'm Barb Anguiano.
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2: It's Morning Edition from NPR News. I'm Leila Fadel.
3: And I'm Michelle Martin. Good morning. President Trump travels to Georgia today. It's a swing state with a key Senate race in the fall. And it's the latest stop in what the White House has promised will be an active campaign year for the president. But as NPR senior political correspondent Tamara Keith reports, that strategy is counterintuitive.
12: When you have a president with a low approval rating going into the midterms, the conventional wisdom is to keep him away from competitive races. Charlie Dent is a former Republican congressman from Pennsylvania, and he says that's exactly what happened in 2006.
13: George Bush understood that he wasn't going to be an asset in my district at that time. He didn't take it personally. I mean, he understood. He wanted me to win.
12: President Trump's approval rating is deeply underwater, even worse than it was in 2018 when Republicans lost control of the House in a blue wave. But Trump isn't following the traditional playbook. Earlier this year, he held a rally in New York with one of the most endangered Republicans in Congress.
14: We're going to work with Mike. Mike Lawler's fantastic. He's fantastic.
12: So far this year, Trump has made more campaign-related trips than he did during the same period in his first term in office. At a rally in Florida in May, Trump gave shout-outs to a senator, a congresswoman, and his endorsed candidate for governor, Congressman Byron Donalds.
14: He's so far ahead in the polls, I don't have to ask him to come up. I would ask him, but when you know, my theory is when you're up by more than 20 points, I don't want to waste the time, okay? Is that all right? He's killing him.
12: At Trump rallies, the president is always the star of the show. In an interview with the pro-Trump podcast, The Mom View, late last year, White House Chief of Staff Susie Wiles said typically in midterms, you localize the election and keep federal officials out of it.
15: We're actually going to turn that on its head.
16: Good.
15: And put him on the ballot because so many of those low propensity voters are Trump voters.
16: Yes, they are.
12: To translate, President Trump won by turning out people who were disengaged from politics, but who got excited about him. Those voters might stay home without Trump on the ballot. A Republican official who spoke on Background to describe party strategy told me the goal is to activate Trump's 2024 coalition in 2026. And part of that is just reminding these voters that there is an election happening. To that end, President Trump recently announced there will be a midterm convention in Dallas in September. RNC Chairman Joe Gruters hyped it up in an interview with CBS Texas.
17: This president's the best showman that's ever existed, and why not highlight him, put him front and center, and do the Trump-a-palooza?
12: Trump-a-palooza doesn't leave much doubt that the president will be the central figure in this year's midterms. Though that was probably inevitable, whether it was the Republican strategy or not. Congresswoman Susan DelBene leads the campaign committee working to help Democrats win control of the House.
18: People are tired of what they've seen from this administration. Their life has gotten harder. Republicans can't run away from that.
12: So former Congressman Charlie Dent offers this advice to swing district Republicans.
13: I would tell them to keep the president out of their districts as far away as possible.
12: But it's not clear anyone is taking that advice. Trump has already campaigned with a dozen candidates in toss-up races this year. Tamara Keith, NPR News.
2: Ukraine's President Volodymyr Zelensky has now fired the country's top military commander. Just a few days ago, Zelensky fired the country's defense minister. Together, it's one of the most significant military shakeups in the past 4 years of Ukraine's war with Russia. To break down what this all means, we're joined by NPR's Greg Myrie in Kyiv. Hey, Greg.
19: Hi, Leila.
2: So, in less than a week, President Zelensky fired the two top figures leading Ukraine's war against Russia. Why now?
16: Join WFYI at various branches of the Indianapolis Public Library this summer for playtime with the Wampanoag.

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1: General Alexander Sirsky. Now, he's credited with some very important battlefield victories. The most significant was when Russia tried to storm the capital Kyiv at the very beginning of the full-scale invasion in 2022. The Russians made it to within 10 miles or so of the city, and Sirsky commanded the troops that halted this advance and forced the Russians to retreat. But Sirsky's critics here came to call him the butcher, saying he sacrificed too many troops in order to hold vulnerable positions where Ukraine was heavily outmanned and outgunned. And Sirsky is 60 years old. He started his military career 4 decades ago in the former Soviet Union, and that training appeared to shape his views as a commander.
2: Okay, and what about his rival, the defense minister?
1: Yeah, he really couldn't be more different. He's Mikhailo Fedorov. He's 35 and looks even younger. And more than any other person, he represents Ukraine's revolution in the use of drones. You know, no military has ever used drones to the extent Ukraine has. It uses them to defend frontline areas, to strike deep inside Russia. It's using them quite extensively as ground robots and has naval drones to carry out attacks at sea. And Fedorov has a tech background, not a military one. When Russia surged into Ukraine 4 years ago, he was the Minister of Digital Technology. He took to Twitter and called on Elon Musk to give Ukraine access to Starlink. And Musk did so, and that's been hugely valuable with Ukraine's military communications. Mm. And when Fedorov became defense minister 6 months ago, he went back to Musk and asked him to cut off the Russian military's access to Starlink. And this arrangement ended and has hampered the Russians. All of this has made Fedorov hugely popular in Ukraine. When Zelensky fired him last week, this ignited public protests in support of Fedorov and against General Sirsky.
2: I mean, this is all happening during a full-scale war. Is this military shakeup over now, and could it disrupt Ukraine's war effort?
1: Yeah, quite possibly. It's too early to tell. Zelensky last night named a new general to lead the army. He's a young guy, just 43, and a strong ally of Fedorov. And Ukraine has the battlefield momentum right now, but we'll have to see if Ukraine can keep the initiative with new faces leading the war.
2: That's NPR's Greg Myrie in Kyiv. Thank you, Greg.
1: Sure thing, Layla.
2: This is NPR News.
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9: We'll check in on Cuba, where ongoing fuel shortages from an effective U.S. oil blockade are causing more blackouts. 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
1: 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After an undersea pandemic nearly wiped the species out, a Northwest tribe is working to bring the sea stars back from the brink of extinction.
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8: Live from NPR News in Washington, I'm Dave Mattingly. Jay Clayton is a step closer to becoming the next director of national intelligence. The Senate Intelligence Committee has voted to advance Clayton's nomination to the full Senate. The vote was 9-8 along party lines. Senate Democrats have been critical of Clayton after he declined to acknowledge Joe Biden as having won the 2020 presidential election at a hearing last week, choosing instead to say Biden had been certified as the winner. A Senate committee is expected to vote this week on Dr. Erica Schwartz to be the next director of the Centers for Disease Control and Prevention. NPR's Ping Huang reports.
9: In her recent confirmation hearing, Schwartz said she would change how the CDC communicates with people.
10: I want to be the CDC director for all Americans. I don't want to be a paternalistic CDC director.
9: Schwartz said she wanted to serve both Americans that believe in vaccines and those that have concerns. It taps into a debate over how to build public trust after the challenges of the COVID pandemic. Jessica Steyer founded the health communications company Unbiased Science.
11: It's no longer just about being the smartest person in the room or being the expert. That means nothing if people won't listen to you.
9: Steyer says public health has data and good intentions, but needs to be more relatable to people. Ping Huang, NPR News.
8: This is NPR News from Washington.
12: With your Indiana local and statewide news, I'm Barb Anguiano. Pike Township School Board President Terry Webster Sr. says his home mailbox was vandalized. It's the latest turn in a months-long controversy over who will help lead athletics at Pike High School. Eric Weddle reports.
13: Webster's mailbox was damaged, according to a police report. The act comes on the heels of a contentious town hall meeting and is the latest flashpoint in a bigger dispute over who oversees day-to-day athletics and game schedules for the Pike Red Devils. A new search led the district to recommend a football coach at an Indianapolis high school, but he backed out, citing online backlash and concerns about starting the job in a divided environment. Parents have been pushing back on the board's process itself, questioning the board's transparency. The Pike Township School Board meets again Thursday at 7 p.m. when administrators hope to bring forward a new recommended candidate for the co-athletic director job. I am Eric Weddle in Indianapolis.
12: Federal officials visited Indiana yesterday to sign a multi-agency agreement to bring sports to underserved youth. The memorandum of understanding is between the U.S. Departments of Labor, Education, Housing and Urban Development, and Health and Human Services. The initiative is part of the Trump administration's Make America Healthy Again movement. And finally, Victory Field celebrated its 30th anniversary earlier this month. The Indianapolis Indians moved from Busch Stadium to Victory Field in 1996. The move has been credited with helping revitalize downtown Indianapolis. Howard Kelman is an announcer with the Indianapolis Indians. He's been with the team for 50 seasons. He says he sees Victory Field remaining an Indianapolis staple for the foreseeable future.
14: I envision more of the same, more great baseball at very, very affordable prices.
12: Kelman says he's traveled to rival teams' stadiums, but for him, none compare to Victory Field and the view of downtown Indianapolis. With your Indiana local and statewide news, I'm Barb Anguiano.
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2: It's Morning Edition from NPR News. I'm Leila Fadel.
3: And I'm Michelle Martin. Good morning. Arizona Republicans picked staunch allies of President Trump in their primary races on Tuesday.
2: The candidates for governor and secretary of state both denied the 2020 election results.
3: Ben Giles is here to tell us more. He's political editor at member station KJZZ in Phoenix. Good morning, Ben.
16: Good morning.
3: So what do we know so far?
16: Well, so far, we know that far-right candidates are sweeping statewide primaries. For example, Congressman Andy Biggs is now the GOP nominee for governor here, and state lawmaker Alexander Colladan won the GOP race for Secretary of State. They both cruised to victory in the primary, largely thanks to endorsements for Biggs from President Trump and for Colladan with the backing of Turning Point, the political machine founded here in Arizona by the late Charlie Kirk. But the thing is, Trump's endorsement and Turning Point's backing isn't as meaningful in the general election when these MAGA candidates have to appeal to a broader portion of the electorate, particularly Arizona's influential block of independent voters. So this outcome has some Republicans in Arizona worried that Democrats could again win key races in this swing state.
3: Which is interesting, because this is a state that Trump won handily just 2 years ago. So say more about what it is about these GOP candidates that have some Republicans so concerned.
16: I think the key thing is they're not President Trump. What we saw in Arizona, both in 2022, the last midterm, and 2024, is that Trump himself is something of an outlier in Arizona. For example, when Trump won the popular vote for president here 2 years ago, Democrat Ruben Gallego also easily won the U.S. Senate race, outperforming the Republican in that race. And in the last midterm election, Democrats, like our current governor, Katie Hobbs, attacked a slate of Trump-backed candidates as too extreme and too beholden to the president to represent Arizonans. Democrats are going to paint Republicans like Biggs and like Colladan, the GOP nominee for Secretary of State, as so pro-Trump that they won't act in the best interest of Arizona voters, pointing out that, like Trump, both of these candidates are election deniers who've spread unfounded rhetoric about elections in swing states like Arizona.
3: So Republican voters are picking these Trump-backed candidates who could very well lose statewide races in Arizona. It's interesting. Were there no alternatives?
16: There were in primaries for both the governor's office and secretary of state. There were GOP candidates considered, I don't want to say more moderate, but more traditionally conservative in a state like Arizona. But neither primary was that close. The Associated Press, they called both races about an hour after polls closed when the first batch of results were dropped here on election night. And that's a reflection of the enormous influence, not just of Trump, but of Turning Point, which backed both Biggs and Colladan. That organization now has a lot of influence in Arizona, at least among GOP voters in the primary. Primary voters here seem to be signaling that they prefer these far-right candidates to best represent their interests, despite the fact that those far-right candidates keep losing when Democrats and independents also have a say in November. So this November will be yet another test of not just Trump, but Turning Point's ability to get their preferred candidates across the finish line. And so far, Michelle, that's not something they've been able to accomplish in key statewide races.
3: That's Ben Giles of KJZZ in Phoenix. Ben, thank you.
16: Thank you.
2: Now to New Jersey, where the governor says a software glitch a few years ago added more than 6,000 non-citizens to the voter rolls. 400 of them actually cast votes. Governor Mikey Sherrill says those thousands of people disclosed they were not U.S. citizens when registering for a driver's license or legal ID. But between 2023 and 2024, they were signed up anyway.
17: They were registered as Democrats, Republicans, and the majority unaffiliated, and were scattered across the state. But let me be clear, this entire situation is unacceptable.
2: So let's put this in context here with David Becker. He leads the Center for Election Innovation and Research. That's a nonprofit that works with Republicans and Democrats on building trust in elections. David, good morning.
18: Good morning, Leila.
2: So the New Jersey governor says these non-citizens are being removed from the voter rolls. How significant is it that 400 people cast votes that they shouldn't have?
18: Well, Governor Sherrill's right. This shouldn't have happened. This appears to have been the result of a vendor that worked for the Motor Vehicles Agency in New Jersey having a glitch in their system where, though the individuals all were entirely truthful, the information about their citizenship nevertheless created a workflow in the voter registration system that shouldn't have been there.
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12: Good morning, I'm Michelle Martin. Office workers have been dealing with sweltering heat around the world this summer. I recently asked the head of the Society for Human Resource Management about one potential solution. Shorts? Yes, maybe, no, or hell no?
13: Hell no.
12: Japan is saying yes. Government workers are now allowed to wear shorts. One retailer is selling special office shorts, making

0: It's a minute until 10 o'clock, and the first hour of 1A is up next. Right now, 66 degrees in Indianapolis and Terre Haute, 62 degrees in Crawfordsville.
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0: 20 armed sunflower star is a highly endangered sea star in the Pacific Ocean. After an undersea pandemic nearly wiped the species out, a Northwest tribe is working to bring the sea stars back from the brink of extinction.
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0: I'm Elsa Chang. 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
9: Back to our conversation in a moment, but first a word about tomorrow's show. I have gotten so many heat alerts this summer for extreme heat. I imagine you have also. Even for the healthiest, high temperatures can be dangerous at best and lethal at worst. Heat is consistently the deadliest weather event in the U.S., but as temperatures rise year after year, what's being done to mitigate the effects of heat? Whose responsibility should it be to respond to extreme heat waves and keep people out of the hospital? We want to hear from you. Leave us a voicemail, 855-236-1A1A. How are you responding to the heat and staying cool?
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0: Israel will hold national elections this fall, including a vote for prime minister. And a new challenger to Benjamin Netanyahu is surging in the polls.
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0: A profile of Gadi Eisenkot, plus the latest on the U.S. war with Iran, the next morning edition from NPR News.
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0: Grant embraced it as a message of hope in a time of unrest, because it asks for understanding.
1: We all see life through a different lens, and we have to maintain respect, saying, hey, what does it look like from there? Because I'm here. From your vantage point, tell me what this looks like.
0: Grant is interested in asking questions, not taking a political side. But she must have a political lens. And so I asked her point blank, what are your political beliefs?
1: I discuss all these things with the people

0: Don't forget, tonight is an evening of great music and conversation with Cultural Manifesto at 8 and World Cafe at 9. I'm Matthew Sosi. Thank you for listening. As we approach 2:51, you're listening to 90.1 WFYI and streaming at WFYI.org.
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1: Israel will hold national elections this fall, including a vote for prime minister. And a new challenger to Benjamin Netanyahu is surging in the polls.
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3: All right, work with me on this one, people. 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
1: Taylor received 16 surgeries for congenital limb deformities. Today, he uses two prosthetic legs and is missing three fingers on his right hand. ICE arrested him based on a burglary conviction from nearly 30 years ago when he was a teenager. But the state of Georgia pardoned him for that in 2010. DHS in a statement said Taylor was, quote, consistently uncooperative with detention and medical staff regarding all accommodations provided. Taylor and his attorney deny that. They say that the accommodations were inadequate for the severity of his disability. When ICE arrested him, Taylor and his wife, Mildred Pierre, were about to take their young daughters to elementary school.
2: When Riding first got detained, the kids' school teachers kept calling. Why the kids cry and cry? They had different crying spells. They were sad.
1: For Christmas, the family covered the house with Snoopy-themed decorations. Taylor saw the decor on a video call, his wife said.
2: And I showed him. He was like, oh my God, it's so beautiful. I wish I was there. I said, well, we're not taking it down until you come home.
1: While she waited to see if Taylor would be released, she spoke at the Georgia Capitol and with members of Congress in D.C. who advocated for Taylor's release. Here's Georgia Democratic Representative Lucy McBath in March questioning then-Secretary of DHS Kristi Noem.
3: Rodney must crawl through that muck and squalor of feces and bodily fluids to enter and exit the shower.
1: ICE said any claims of, quote, subprime conditions were false. Pierre has now become a resource for other wives in similar situations.
2: This type of work is not for the faint of heart. You have to be fearless, bold, and have the audacity. I have the audacity.
1: And she says you have to have faith that what you're doing will pay off. Taylor was suddenly released earlier this year after more than a year in detention. It's not clear why. ICE did not respond to questions about his release. Taylor's attorney says ICE released him on conditional parole and didn't give a reason. I asked Taylor if he ever got to see those Snoopy Christmas decorations.
4: Oh, yes, yes, yes. We've got pictures from the Christmas tree and everything.
1: Today, Taylor's legal status is still up in the air. He wears a wrist monitor and has frequent check-ins with ICE as conditions of his release. The couple says they now want to help other people with a disability get out of ICE detention. For NPR News, I'm Emily Wu Pearson in Atlanta.
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6: This is 90.1 WFYI Community Supported Public Radio. I'm Jacob Keebler. Israel's ambassador to the UN talks about his country's lack of involvement in the latest U.S. strikes against Iran.
7: If Israel will be under threat, if there will be a request from the U.S., I can assure you that we are ready.
6: 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But first, Scott Detrow talks with the head of interactive storytelling at Netflix about the platform's foray into video games amid the success of its game Unhinged. 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
13: Hi, I'm Mariah Rosato. 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
1: This is 90.1 WFYI Community Supported Public Radio. I'm Jacob Keebler. All Things Considered is on the air with the biggest stories of the day. It's 12 minutes before 6 o'clock. Scientists are starting to reintroduce a 20-legged predator to kelp beds off Washington State after an underwater pandemic nearly wiped it out. Don't hold your breath. We're going underwater for the Endangered Sea Star Reintroduction Program. Inside this program in just about 4 minutes. And then we get in touch with The Daily, an award-winning program from The New York Times. Today on The Daily, a deep dive into the Trump administration and how it wants to spur more home building. The challenge is, with fewer immigrants to do the labor, can it work out? 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
7: 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I'm Elsa Chang.
0: And I'm Juana Summers. A Republican backlash against NPR and PBS erupted in Washington a year ago. President Trump pushed for and signed a law pulling back more than $1 billion already approved for public media. And just like that, 6 decades of bipartisan support and funding were gone. South Dakota Public Broadcasting was among those who paid the price. The state network laid off a bunch of journalists. It canceled some shows. And then, as NPR's David Folkenflik reports, some

0: surprising things started to unfold.
1: Let's start with the way things were. On her hour-long daily show, In the Moment, Lori Walsh set the agenda for the people of South Dakota, whether talking to authors, storekeepers, or politicians, in what she calls kitchen table conversations. I mean that literally, as she did in this interview from early last year with the state's Republican lieutenant governor.
2: Did you talk about public service at the kitchen table?
3: Oh, yeah. Yeah, my grandpa loved to talk about politics, and from the time I
1: When Congress eliminated federal funds for public media, that meant $2.3 million gone from South Dakota Public Broadcasting's bottom line. Walsh's hour-long program went away.
2: So we went through a real grieving period of saying goodbye to beloved staff members and really qualified journalists and professionals.
1: The result of tough choices. The network had agreed to continue giving the legislature C-SPAN-style gavel-to-gavel coverage in order to hold on to state funds, and it also agreed to continue airing all high school varsity sports and artistic competitions. So, South Dakota Public Broadcasting laid off two-thirds of its news staff, Walsh and her two producers among them. Something else happened at the same time. Incensed listeners and viewers stepped up to fill the gaps, starting before the congressional vote.
4: I mean, June 2025 was the start of that white-hot rage.
1: Ryan Howlett is the chief executive of the private foundation that supports South Dakota Public Broadcasting, which runs TV and radio programs.
4: We found just a bunch of first-time givers in the four- and five-figure range that we had never had before.
1: So South Dakota Public Broadcasting raised a record $8 million in private funds, enough to forestall other cuts and to sock some money into a rainy day fund. For the first time, the state offered a six-figure subsidy for the legislative coverage, and Lori Walsh was hired back. There's still no Daily Show, and her producing colleagues did not return, but...
2: I am on the air every day. I do a longer form interview around 13 to 15 minutes every morning, which we air during a morning edition local time slot. The In the Moment podcast, we were able to preserve that podcast. So we put that morning conversation on the podcast every day.
1: Walsh says it's less polished, more raw, because she's doing it solo. But Walsh still interviews political candidates, and she still finds other ways to explore life in the state. There was the segment she did about a piano put out on a street corner in the city of Vermilion for anyone to play on. Another about a South Dakotan Air Force veteran who first met his daughter 6 decades after her birth in the UK. His British girlfriend had changed her mind about moving home with him.
2: He passed away like 3 weeks after we recorded the conversation. And I was able to mix that down for Father's Day and play that as a 13-minute feature, essentially.
1: Lori Walsh knows she can't do everything she once did on her hour-long show.
2: And I do think people miss the full kitchen table experience of In the Moment. But now we have, I don't know, a breakfast nook where you start your day with a key conversation that you can carry with you throughout the day.
1: Now, station officials are focusing on giving South Dakotans more coverage via social media, trying to build a sustainable financial structure, and hoping to build back more, at least just a bit more, of what they once had. David Folkenflik, NPR News.
0: No NPR corporate official or news executive reviewed this story before it aired.
5: One of the most endangered creatures of the Pacific Ocean is getting a boost. It's a 20-armed predator, a sea star called the sunflower star. Researchers are working to bring it back from the brink of extinction. KUOW's John Ryan reports from Washington's San Juan Islands.
6: I am bouncing my way across Rosario Strait in a small boat in pretty rough seas, and we are on our way to pick up a precious cargo. 20 endangered sunflower stars raised by hand in a lab.
7: Sunflower stars are apex predators of the seafloor. They can get 3 feet wide. Over the past decade, a vast underwater pandemic killed billions of sea stars up and down the West Coast, dissolving them into goo. Researchers say ocean heat waves, fueled by climate change, helped the pandemic spread.
8: We've lost 90% of our sunflower stars, we think.
7: Jason Hoden runs the University of Washington lab that's been raising sunflower stars.
8: This was a really, really big outbreak. It spread from northern Mexico all the way to Alaska, affecting dozens and dozens of sea star species.
7: No species was harder hit than the sunflower star. Without sunflower stars, many underwater kelp forests on the West Coast have been stripped bare by sea urchins. Sea stars eat urchins, and where the predators have disappeared, urchins have been mowing down these kelp forests.
9: That's why those starfish are so important, because they munch those green urchins.
7: Samish Nation Tribal Chair Tom Wooten is sitting by the shore in the tribe's traditional territory. A 20-foot cedar pole looms above him. It's carved into a female figure named
10: Kokwalawut.
7: In Samish legend, Kokwalawut married the king of the sea and became an immortal sea creature.
9: If you look into the water, you'll see the bull kelp swirling around in the tide. That's her hair, letting us know that she's still there. She's the protector of our people. She ensures that waters are clean and the fish are there and the crab, all the things that we rely on.
7: That belief mirrors the science. Kelp forests protect coastlines from erosion and support species from salmon to orcas. Samish efforts to protect kelp are part of the tribe's push to make a home for itself. This tribe never got a reservation.
9: We were scattered to the winds and were in an effort to bring people back home.
7: So the tribe has been buying land, developing housing, and restoring habitats on land and at sea.
9: It's really nature that we live in. We have to do what we can to preserve, protect, and restore that to have a place to come home to.
7: On the research boat in the San Juan Islands, the Samish dive team is getting ready.
11: Pool's open?
12: Pool's open!
7: Underwater, the divers lower four plastic tubs to the seafloor, then wait for the stars to glide to freedom. Diver and project manager Sam Strauss says the stars seemed eager to be back where they belong.
13: They left their bins incredibly quickly and started exploring the environment and finding different kelp fronds to hide under.
7: Strauss climbs aboard and gives his fellow researcher a dripping wet bear hug.
14: Sorry to do it to you, Jason.
7: Then Strauss brings out a small speaker.
14: Jason, this one's for you.
7: A dozen labs on the West Coast are now raising these stars. Replacing the 5 billion sunflower stars lost to disease is a very tall order, but researchers hope to raise enough to point the species and kelp forests toward recovery. For NPR News, I'm John Ryan in the San Juan Islands.
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16: 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I'm Jacob Keebler. Temperatures diving to the 50s overnight tonight. Tomorrow, 70s again and sunshine.
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22: If it is a priority for this administration to have a domestic workforce, then there needs to be quality training programs and quality wages for workers across the board. You need to sort of decide to have a policy that would actually rebuild the ranks of the workforce.
23: I'm Michael Barbaro. That's coming up on The Daily from The New York Times.
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12: Live from NPR News in Washington, I'm Janine Herbst. The White House has signed a nuclear deal with Saudi Arabia. NPR's Quill Lawrence reports, for decades, the U.S. has been concerned about nuclear weapons proliferation in the Middle East.
23: The Kingdom of Saudi Arabia has long sought U.S. reactor technology with the stated goal of developing a peaceful nuclear power program. The American nuclear industry is interested in doing business with the oil-rich country, but previous U.S. presidents had worried it could lead to a weapons program and a nuclear arms race in the Middle East with the Saudis' arch-rival Iran. In the past, nuclear cooperation was held out as an incentive if Saudi Arabia recognized the state of Israel or if the kingdom addressed human rights concerns. According to a memo seen by NPR, this deal requires none of those concessions and may not include the strictest international inspections to make sure the Saudis don't begin a weapons program. Quill Lawrence, NPR News.
12: An independent autopsy has failed to identify the cause of death for Nolan Wells, an 18-year-old in Mississippi whose body was found shortly after he disappeared following a July 4th boat trip with friends. Tiara Jackson with Mississippi Public Broadcasting has more.
24: Attorney Ben Crump, who has been representing Wells' family, presented the results of the independent autopsy conducted by Washington, D.C. forensic pathologist Dr. Roger Mitchell. Crump says Mitchell's findings were limited because they received the body after the initial autopsy in Mississippi.
25: For these reasons, this pathologist cannot rule out if any intervening non-accidental factors contributed to or caused the death of Nolan Wells.
24: Autopsy and toxicology results by authorities in Mississippi have not been released. For NPR News, I'm Tierra Jackson in Jackson, Mississippi.
12: A man in Florida is suing OpenAI, alleging ChatGPT gave him dangerous medical advice during a health crisis. NPR's Shannon Bond reports the lawsuit comes as AI companies are promoting their chatbots as resources for health.
26: Scott Winters says he suffered a near-fatal pulmonary embolism last year after turning to ChatGPT about his health problems. He says the chatbot discouraged him from seeking medical care for his symptoms and gave him dangerous recommendations, including about taking prescription drugs. The lawsuit filed in California state court alleges OpenAI safeguards meant to urge people to seek professional advice failed Winters. OpenAI says in a statement that ChatGPT should not be used as a substitute for medical care, diagnosis, or treatment. Winters is seeking damages and asking the court to order OpenAI to strengthen its guardrails around medical conversations. Shannon Bond, NPR News.
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27: With your Indiana state and local news, I'm Samantha Horton. Pike Township School Board President Terry Webster Sr. says his home mailbox was vandalized. It's the latest turn in a months-long controversy over who will help lead athletics at Pike High School. Eric Weddle reports.
28: Webster's mailbox was damaged, according to a police report. The act comes on the heels of a contentious town hall meeting and is the latest flashpoint in a bigger dispute over who oversees day-to-day athletics and game schedules for the Pike Red Devils. A new search led the district to recommend a football coach at an Indianapolis high school, but he backed out, citing online backlash and concerns about starting the job in a divided environment. Parents have been pushing back on the board's process itself, questioning the board's transparency. The Pike Township School Board meets again Thursday at 7 p.m. when administrators hope to bring forward a new recommended candidate for the co-athletic director job. I'm Eric Weddle in Indianapolis.
27: Governor Mike Braun says he hasn't decided whether he would support a special session to keep Indiana's gas tax holiday in place. Braun has extended the suspension of gas taxes as long as he's allowed to without the legislature's support. National energy prices spiked again this week amid the ongoing war in Iran. The current suspension will expire August 6. A defense manufacturing project near Crane is expanding by more than 400 acres just months after breaking ground. Clayton Baumgarth reports.
0: The American Center for Manufacturing and Innovation says its National Security Industrial Hub and Munitions Campus has grown from about 1,100 acres to more than 1,500 acres. The expansion includes a larger production site for Prometheus Energetics, which manufactures advanced solid rocket motors. Two new tenants were also announced, Spinner North America, an advanced manufacturer, and iRocket, another rocket manufacturer. According to ACME, the expanded campus is intended to reduce startup costs for defense manufacturers and speed the transition from research and development into production. I'm Clayton Baumgarth.
27: I'm Samantha Horton with your Indiana State and Local News.
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2: From the New York Times, I'm Michael Barbaro. This is The Daily. To confront America's acute shortage of housing, Congress just passed a historic piece of legislation designed to encourage the construction of new homes. The problem is that President Trump's crackdown on immigrants is taking direct aim at the workforce required to build those homes. Today, my colleague, Rhonda Kaysen, explains how the U.S. housing industry became so dependent on immigrant labor and how that reliance could end up undermining a once-in-a-generation housing law. It's Wednesday, July 22nd. Rhonda, welcome to The Daily.
22: Thank you. Thank you for having me.
2: So let me just set the stage. By the time that Congress decided to pass this landmark housing bill, which has now become law and is supposed to make it a lot easier and faster to construct new homes in this country, you had finished a line of reporting into the workers who actually build those houses. And that reporting allowed you to see more clearly than most of us that there was a little bit of a problem here. And that problem was a gap between intention and kind of reality. Just explain that.
22: So if we look at the law specifically, this new law that was passed has all sorts of tools in it to get housing built, all sorts of different ways that you can encourage developers to make it easier for them to build, encourage them to want to build. But somebody has to actually build those homes.
2: Right.
22: And we already had this labor shortage. We've been short 300,000 workers for a long time. And Trump has another policy, which is separate of this industry, which is to have a mass deportation policy. And no industry is more reliant on immigrant labor than construction.
2: Right. The two goals that the president has and has articulated at various points, a cheaper housing market and a major crackdown on illegal immigration, you're saying those are profoundly in tension.
22: Right. The core of the housing crisis is that we haven't built enough housing. We really haven't built enough housing in decades. And one of the reasons is that we don't have enough workers to build the housing. And so labor costs are high, mm-hmm. which makes it expensive. And construction relies on labor and relies on immigrant labor. And Trump has been actively deporting that population. And so Congress passed this landmark legislation that's the first time in more than 30 years that mm-hmm. the federal government has said, we want to build housing. At the same time, the federal government's also saying, we want to deport the immigrant workforce.
2: And who builds the houses.
22: Who builds the houses. And so you could end up with a situation where there's all sorts of builders ready to go, and they don't have the workers to do the work. So I wanted to know, how did the construction industry become so reliant on an immigrant workforce so that it's now so vulnerable to losing its workers? Because the country wasn't always this way.
2: Hmm.
22: This was not always an immigrant job. So construction employs the highest share of foreign-born workers of any industry in America.
2: Huh.
22: And to explain how we got to this point, we usually hear one of these two stories. We either hear that immigrants stole Americans' jobs, or we hear that Americans were too lazy to do these jobs.
4: Hmm.
22: But these two narratives put together don't make a lot of sense. They can't both be true.
4: Why not?
22: Well, because there's a tension in that. Like, so one is, I don't want the job, and the other one is, I'm stealing a job you'd want. So which one is it?
4: That doesn't quite add up.
22: So it doesn't add up to me. And so my colleague Rob Gebeloff and I really wanted to know, why did American workers leave this industry, and why did the immigrant workers come into it?
4: Mm-hmm. And what did you actually find?
22: So what we found is the story starts in the 1970s. And back then, homes were built almost exclusively by American workers. There was about maybe 5% of the industry was foreign-born. And union membership at this time was at an all-time high. It was like 40% of all construction workers were unionized, which was like higher than other industries.
4: So if you were getting a house built in the U.S. in the 1970s, it was almost assuredly going to be built by American-born unionized workers.
22: Certainly for new construction and for the larger projects, yeah. These were union jobs. And they were good jobs. So union construction workers earned $1.71 for every dollar the average American worker earned.
4: Wow.
22: You had health insurance, you had a pension, you had vacations, and it was a job you didn't have to have a college degree for. And in the 1970s, the unions had locked in really, really strong contracts, partly because of the Vietnam War, there was less workers. Like, they had gotten these great contracts.
4: Mm-hmm.
22: But then you've got this period where there's high inflation, high interest rates.
4: Right. This is the 70s.
22: So the late 70s. And the home builders and corporate America decides it's time to start fighting back against unions that have been incredibly powerful for decades. And they form a lobbying group. And one of their goals was to weaken labor laws and to sort of break the stranglehold that unions had on industry. And construction was in the center of this. So they start introducing non-union crews into unionized job sites.
4: Hmm.
22: So the unions say, it's fine, we'll just go do commercial. So if they cede some of their work in the residential sector,
4: they'll be okay.
22: They'll be okay.
4: The commercial will make up for the residential.
22: Right. No big deal.
4: Okay.
22: And there's far fewer residential jobs available. There are just less of them. And the ones that are available are a lot smaller. There's just, like, they're not building 60, 80 tracks of homes. Maybe it's 10. So remember, though, at this time in the early 1980s, both the unionized and non-unionized workers were still American-born workers.
4: Hmm. That's just the demographics of this workforce.
22: That's the demographics of America at the time. But in the early 1980s was the beginning of Reaganism, and he was very pro-business, but he was also very pro-immigrant. He had a huge amnesty program. And his successor, George H.W. Bush, saw an even bigger wave of immigrants. And he expanded Reagan's amnesty programs, and he ends up signing the Immigration Act of 1990, which is this major piece of legislation that created the TPS program, H-1B visas, a visa lottery program. He does, you know, also add in some border protections and try to reduce illegal immigration. But overall, this is a time where the borders are porous, and it was not the hard border that we think of today. So all these immigrants are looking for work, and many of them are coming in without documentation. And many of them also are coming in either already knowing how to build homes, or they come and join family members who've already gotten jobs in construction. And so construction becomes a natural place for immigrants to find work. And for the American worker, these home construction jobs are becoming less appealing as non-union work grows in the sector. And these non-union jobs don't have those good benefits. And so suddenly there's more Spanish being spoken on the job sites. A few years later, the foremen are often Spanish speaking. Unionized workers have just shifted increasingly into commercial work.
4: Right, as they kind of predicted.
22: As they predicted. So, which sounds like, well, what's the difference? I mean, a job is a job, a roof is a roof. But putting a roof on a two-story house is a lot different than putting a roof on a 30-story tower. These are multi-million dollar projects. There's a lot of pressure to get them built very fast. You're up on steel beams. You can get seriously injured. It's very hard, hard work. The hours are much longer. But But even despite how difficult the job was, commercial roofers still had enough work and a decent salary and benefits to hang on and to build a good, solid life. But then something happens that no one anticipated that makes American-born unionized workers feel even more left behind. The housing boom. If you all remember, in the early 2000s, there was this huge housing boom fueled by subprime mortgages.
23: Right.
22: And Americans start building millions of new homes. And also, they're not just building anywhere. They're building in the Sun Belt. States like Arizona, Nevada, and Texas, and California, where there's a lot of immigrants because these are border states. And many of these states are right-to-work states. So they have very, very weak union representation. And so where the construction industry is growing is increasingly non-union. And they have this enormous workforce that is moving across the border, eager and willing to take these jobs that are not particularly attractive to a worker who's born in the United States. And if you look at the share of foreign-born workers in the construction industry, it is just skyrocketing during this period. But what's also happening simultaneously is union membership for both foreign-born workers and American-born workers is falling from this peak of 40%. It's just falling off a cliff.
23: Mm-hmm.
22: And while that's happening, wages for both union workers and non-union workers aren't keeping up with everyone else's wages.
23: Why?
22: Well, because if you think of union workers as like the standard of what you're supposed to be paid, then even if you're hiring for a non-union job, you're kind of matching that a bit.
23: Mm-hmm.
22: So as there's fewer workers in unions, there's fewer jobs to be had, wages start to shrink, and then the non-union wages sort of fall in concert. And
23: because if the standard starts to go away, then the non-standard pay can start to fall faster.
22: So in some ways, union work, even if you're not unionized, keeps your standard of living a little bit higher for everyone. And that standard is now falling. And at the same time, we're seeing this huge wave of immigration that is really transforming the construction industry. Remember, in 1973, about 5% of construction workers were foreign-born.
23: Right, tiny percent.
22: Tiny percent. But so during the housing boom, the percent continues to just soar. And now in California, they make up half of all construction workers. In some parts of the construction industry, like drywall, roofing, they're like 80, 90% of the workers are now foreign-born. And also, the unions provided huge apprenticeship programs. So you don't have that apprenticeship program that was a pipeline to train a new workforce because the unions don't exist. And so young people graduating from high school are no longer putting on their hot boots and getting on a roof.
4: We'll be right back.
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8: I'm Michael Barbaro. This is The Daily. My colleague, Rhonda Kaysen, explains how the U.S. housing industry became so dependent on immigrant labor and how that reliance could end up undermining a once-in-a-generation housing law.
9: So even before the housing boom inevitably yields to a housing crash that we all remember, the entire infrastructure that encourages American-born workers to go into construction is eroding, on top of the fact that the wage advantages of entering this industry are starting to evaporate as well.
11: Right. And all these things are happening together. So the pathways to get into construction for an American-born worker are rapidly disappearing because the unions are disappearing, because the construction that's happening is happening in places where there's no unions and they're building residential homes. And instead, what's happening is a pathway for immigrants.
9: So what happens when this housing boom inevitably becomes a housing bust in 2007, 2008, 2009?
11: It's a complete disaster for the construction industry. No industry faced more job losses than construction. Almost 2 million workers lost their jobs. That's 1 in 4 construction workers lost their jobs. They were staring down the barrel of a very bleak future. It had already become a pretty hostile environment for them. So millions of workers walked away. And so as the industry starts to churn again and starts to rebuild, it never reaches the levels it did in 2000s, which is what is sort of setting us up for where we are today. Home builders are not building at scale. They're not building the number of houses Americans need. And there's a labor force that was just never recovered. We're short 300,000 workers because they left and they retired and they didn't come back. And we don't have the pipeline of new, young, American-born workers to fill those jobs. So now we have a workforce that is incredibly dependent on the immigrant workers who have been here and have been working and building homes for years in this country. And they're being deported. They're being deported from job sites, and they're being deported from Home Depots, and they're being deported from their homes. And if they aren't being deported, they're afraid to come to work.
9: Mm. I wonder if the Trump administration believed that if it was deporting all these foreign-born workers who were building these houses, that it might bring the American-born workforce back somehow?
11: Yeah, I think that is the vision, is that wages will rise because now you'll have to pay them again the good wages that you once had. I think that's J.D. Vance's argument for sure. Home builders will have to pay more and American workers will come and take these jobs. And that the problem is, again, that immigrants have taken their jobs. And if you remove the immigrants from the equation, the Americans will fill the void.
9: Is there any evidence that that's starting to happen?
11: There's actually evidence that it's not. So researchers found that in communities where there was a high level of deportation, employment dropped for immigrant workers.
9: Right.
11: But here's what's kind of surprising. Employment also fell for American-born workers.
9: Huh. And what does the study say is the causality there? Why?
11: Well, you would think that contractors would raise wages because they're short on workers. But that's not really the way the industry works. American-born workers and foreign-born workers aren't evenly split across the industry. You have a concentration of foreign-born workers who maybe build the foundations. So let's say your crew that builds a foundation doesn't show up because they've all been deported or they're afraid to go to work. So you don't build the foundation. So then when you call in the carpenter,
9: they're like, what am I supposed to build on? There's no foundation.
11: So you don't need the carpenter. So you just don't hire him. Mm. You know, in my reporting, I spoke with a number of contractors who said jobs that were taking 3 months to build now take 5 months to build because there's just fewer workers to get each stage of the project done. And they're not paying their workers any more money. They're just taking longer to get the job done.
9: Mm.
11: And this housing bill doesn't address the labor force. It doesn't provide a pathway to a trade school or any requirements to hire unionized labor. So it provides no avenues to expand an American-born workforce. There is one place in the bill that does speak to a potential future, and that is the factory-built housing. So the bill makes the first major changes to manufactured housing, which means that now we can build lots of different types of factory-built housing. That kind of housing requires less labor. You don't need as many workers. I'm not sure if that's an upside, but
9: it's an upside for housing, but not for construction workers.
11: Exactly.
9: So, Rhonda, I want to end by returning to where we began this conversation, which is with these prevailing narratives around why the U.S. home construction industry became so reliant on foreign-born workers. One of those myths is that foreign workers took those jobs from Americans. The other myth is that the American workers decided they didn't want to do those jobs anymore. But obviously, it's much more complicated than those simple stories.
11: Yes, and I think it's a provocative thing to say.
22: But what we learned through the reporting is that there's sort of elements of truth in both these threads. Yes, immigrants replaced Americans in the jobs they used to hold, right? But it was because they had an opportunity to do so where they couldn't before. The government allowed them in, and the unions no longer had a lock on the jobs, and businesses wanted to hire them, and they made a choice to do that.
9: Right. They wanted this cheaper labor that was non-union. They pushed for it, and the immigrants presented themselves as that cheaper labor.
22: Exactly. So you had this partnership between government and business to really decide together to erode what was a really solid American job.
9: Hmm.
22: And as young American-born workers entered the workforce during this period, they looked at this back-breaking manual labor that maybe their fathers had done, and it didn't feel worth it to them. There were other opportunities where the wages were higher, where the protections were safer, where there were health benefits, where maybe there was air conditioning in an office. And the industry no longer appealed to a new generation of American-born workers. And in its place, it opened an opportunity for a generation of people coming to this country looking for work.
9: Mm-hmm.
22: But they didn't exactly take jobs from people who wanted them anymore.
9: So what is going to fix the American housing crisis if there aren't enough American-born workers who want to do the work, and increasingly there are foreign-born workers who are being asked to leave?
22: I mean, one option obviously is to rethink the deportation policy.
9: Mm.
22: Another option is to really have meaningful training programs. If it is a priority for this administration to have a domestic workforce, then there needs to be quality training programs and quality wages for workers across the board. You need to sort of decide to have a policy that would actually rebuild the ranks of the workforce. And absent that, you're just sort of haphazardly removing an already fragile workforce that just makes it harder to get the job done.
9: Well, Rhonda, thank you very much.
22: You're welcome.
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14: 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I'm Michael Barbaro. 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
18: In Los Angeles, I'm Kai Rizdahl. It is Wednesday today, the 22nd of July. Good as always to have you along, everybody. Our tour through the macroeconomy begins today with two numbers. The first is 30. That's in years, and it is specifically the 30-year Treasury, the federal government's long bond that pays you back principal and interest in, just like it sounds, 30 years. The second number is 5. That's in percent, and it's the yield, the interest rate, that the 30-year carries today. It has carried, in fact, 5% or higher for 27 days, the longest it's been that high since 2007. You'll not be surprised to hear we didn't pick those numbers out of thin air as a place to start today because, as Marketplace's Sabri Benishore explains, most of the time when something like this happens, the bond market is trying real hard to tell us something.
19: I don't know if this has ever happened to you, but one time my old gym was like, hey, how would you like to prepay your membership for 2 years in advance? And I was like, no, why would I do that? And they were like, well, we'll give you a really good discount. And I was like, well, it better be one heck of a discount because, like, what if you shut down? So I didn't do it. And lo and behold, the gym went bankrupt a year later. 30-year bonds are like my shady old gym. Not the shadiness or the bankruptcy, but the fact that they ask you to lock up your money for a long time.
20: You tie yourself up for 30 years, you're locked in.
19: Stephen Lipley is global co-head of bond ETFs at BlackRock.
20: And so you're going to potentially demand a premium to take that risk.
19: So much can go wrong in 30 years, and investors want to get paid more for that risk. And recently, they've been wanting to get paid extra more.
21: Yields have been rising, and that's a signal that markets are becoming uncomfortable.
19: Ian Shepherdson is chairman of Pantheon Macroeconomics.
21: First is the intractability of the huge budget deficit that the U.S. has been running for some time.
19: Government debt held by the public hit 100% of GDP in March, and people are starting to wonder if they will get paid back in 30 years.
21: There's no plausible, credible plan to reduce that anytime soon.
19: Now, whilst investors have been worrying about the U.S. government, they have also discovered they have alternatives. Again, Stephen Lipley at BlackRock.
20: All of a sudden, you have this very large issuance boom in AI that's necessary to build out the infrastructure. This is all happening at the exact same time.
19: Tech companies are offering high-paying, long-term bonds of their own that are competing with the government's. Leslie Falconio is head of fixed income strategy at UBS Wealth Management.
24: Pension funds, insurance companies, asset liabilities managers, you know, they love these yields that we're seeing.
19: So long-term investors have worries, they have options, and they are out here yelling that they want higher yields. Now, 30-year yields don't influence mortgages or car loans the way 10-year yields do. But the thing about the long-term is that after a while, it becomes the now, and so may higher rates. In New York, I'm Sabri Benishore for Marketplace.
18: Wall Street today, or maybe market-based capitalism more broadly today, bond yields were up, as we've discussed. Oil was up, geopolitics being what it is. Stocks? Nope. We'll have the details when we do the numbers.

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8: From NPR News, this is All Things Considered. I'm Elsa Chang.
0: And I'm Juana Summers. A Republican backlash against NPR and PBS erupted in Washington a year ago. President Trump pushed for and signed a law pulling back more than $1 billion already approved for public media. And just like that, six decades of bipartisan support and funding were gone. South Dakota Public Broadcasting was among those who paid the price. The state network laid off a bunch of journalists. It canceled some shows. And then, as NPR's David Folkenflik reports, some surprising things started to unfold.
9: Let's start with the way things were. On her hour-long daily show, In the Moment, Lori Walsh set the agenda for the people of South Dakota, whether talking to authors, storekeepers, or politicians, in what she calls kitchen table conversations. I mean that literally, as she did in this interview from early last year with the state's Republican lieutenant governor.
10: Did you talk about public service at the kitchen table?
11: Oh, yeah. Yeah, my grandpa loved to talk about politics, and from the time I
9: When Congress eliminated federal funds for public media, that meant $2.3 million gone from South Dakota Public Broadcasting's bottom line. Walsh's hour-long program went away.
10: So we went through a real grieving period of saying goodbye to beloved staff members and really qualified journalists and professionals.
9: The result of tough choices. The network had agreed to continue giving the legislature C-SPAN-style gavel-to-gavel coverage in order to hold on to state funds, and it also agreed to continue airing all high school varsity sports and artistic competitions. So, South Dakota Public Broadcasting laid off two-thirds of its news staff, Walsh and her two producers among them. Something else happened